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They are open daily, serving chocolate-dipped ice cream, frozen bananas, and AK dog ice cream. The Hope Ice Cream Parlor delivers to campsites and caters to special occasions. Their phone number is 530-687-2266. Again, that is 530-687-2266. They are on Facebook at Hope Ice Cream Parlor. Over the next 2 hours, I'm going to play music from three artists. At 6 o'clock, I'm going to be dedicating that hour to my son's favorite band, Car Seat Headrest. At 5:30, I'm going to be playing some songs from The Cure, but we are going to kick things off tonight with the New York by now California-based band Vampire Weekend. Let's start things off with Classical.

You just heard a few songs from Vampire Weekend. We started things off around 6 p.m. with Classical, followed by Capricorn, Gen X Cops, Pravda, Harmony Hall, and we closed this segment of Vampire Weekend with the song Hope. The Anchorage Wildfire Division is offering one free curbside brush chipping opportunity to residences that have taken steps to help Girdwood Fire defend against wildfires. It's time to get rid of that pile of brush in your backyard. This service will be available to homeowners who have signed up, submitted, or have completed a FireWise assessment. Have you prepared your home against wildfires? Sign up today at wildfire.muni.org. The Scott and Wesley Gerrish Library will have activities this week. On Tuesday, September 15th at 10:30 a.m. is Free Play Morning, and then at 1 p.m. is Not Just Knitters. On Wednesday, September 16th at 10:30 a.m. is Family Story Time. On Thursday, September 17th at 4 p.m. is Game Night, and on Friday, September 18th is the Stuffed Animal Sleepover. The library is open Tuesday through Saturday, 10 a.m. to 6 p.m., and is closed Sunday and Monday. Let's head back into our next segment of music featuring The Cure. Let's start things off with a song off their latest album called Songs of a Lost World. This is Alone.

You just heard a block of music from The Cure. We started things off with Alone, followed by Fascination Street, A Letter to Elise, and we just closed this segment with the 10-minute-long song called End Song. 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For the next hour, I'm going to be featuring music from my son's favorite band, Car Seat Headrest. Let's kick things off tonight with Stop Smoking, We Love You.

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takes.

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Then we shall see face to face. Now I know in part, then I shall know fully, even as I am fully known. 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

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We started things off around 6 p.m. with Stop Smoking, We Love You, followed by Famous Prophets, Stars, Life Worth Missing, and you just heard The Catastrophe, Good Luck With That Man. The Anchorage Wildfire Division is offering one free curbside brush chipping opportunity to residences that have taken steps to help Girdwood Fire defend against wildfires. 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The Scott and Wesley Garish Library has activities this week. On Tuesday, September 15th at 10:30 a.m. is Free Play Morning, and at 1 p.m. is Not Just Knitters. On Wednesday, September 16th at 10:30 a.m. is Family Story Time. Thursday, September 17th at 4 p.m. is Game Night. And on Friday, September 18th, is the Stuffed Animal Sleepover. The library is open Tuesday through Saturday, 10 a.m. to 6 p.m., closed Sunday and Monday. Let's hop back into the second half of music featuring Car Seat Headrest. We're going to start off this last half of the evening with Martin.

past your clear graveyards. They are cliche in my death-obsessed generation.

We are almost through our segment featuring car seat headrest. We started things, started the second half of this hour-long music with Martin, followed by Reality, Joe Goes to School, and you just heard 1937 State Park. Have a great week, everyone. We're going to close things out with one more song from my son's favorite band. This is from Car Seat Headrest. This is War Is Coming, If You Want It.

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1: Snakes of the World. 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
1: Sounds wild. Hi, I'm Riley Woodford for the Alaska Department of Fish and Game.
2: On a spring day in Juneau, I take a shortcut to work and walk the docks of Aurora Harbor. There's an enormous school of fish swimming beside the dock. The harbor is filled with millions of small, 3-inch-long silver fish. I come back a few hours later with my camera and shoot some pictures and video. A fish and game biologist identifies the fish as juvenile Pacific herring. Herring spawn in the spring in shallow, intertidal, and subtidal vegetated areas along the coast. Pacific herring are sexually mature at 3 or 4 years of age, and the fish I saw won't be spawning this year. They're juveniles. Adult herring spawn in massive schools, and an entire school can spawn in the course of a few hours. The precise staging of spawning is not understood, but biologists suspect the male initiates the process by the release of milt, which has a pheromone that stimulates the female. A single female may lay as many as 20,000 eggs in one spawn, depositing the eggs on seaweed or some other substrate. A big school of spawning herring can produce an egg density of up to 6 million eggs per square meter. The tiny fertilized eggs incubate for about 10 days before hatching. After spawning, Pacific herring migrate back to offshore waters to feed. They exhibit a daily vertical migration pattern, remaining near the bottom during daylight hours and moving to shallow waters at the surface to feed at night. For Sounds Wild, I'm Riley Woodford. Sounds Wild is brought to you by the Alaska Department of Fish and Game.

If you have a business in the Turnagain Arm area, call or email us with information and we'll let our friends, neighbors, and visitors know what you're up to. Our phone number is Ski City, that's 754-2489. Our email address is keul@glaciercity.us.

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0: 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I'm afraid I can't do that.
1: Dobartan, this is Jamie, and you're listening to Radio Stoyevsky, which features music from Russia, the Balkans, and everywhere in between. Today we're going to be doing an episode for all our tech enthusiasts out there with songs from across Eastern Europe and Eurasia about modern technologies. So for the next hour, we'll hear music from artists that took inspiration from things like computers, the internet, smartphones, and social media. And what you just heard was a song called Computer by the Croatian female synth-pop band Lollobrigida, released back in 2012. It talks about love with technological metaphors, with lyrics referencing a love interest as someone with digital functions that only thinks in the binary, and a chorus that sings, "How do I log in and hack into you so that you only love me?" So, some creative technological writing there. Up next, we're going to move on to another song about computers, which also happens to be from a Croatian duo, although it came out in 1984 when it was part of the former Yugoslavia. So still weave in some nostalgia for some of our technologies that are not so modern anymore, but at the time were wondrous phenomena. It's going to come from the group Denise E. Denise, a band which surprisingly didn't have any band members named Denise, so not sure exactly where that name came from, but they did this nice kind of steamy song about computers where they sing that they want to be the program on their love interest's computer. The song is called Program Tvog Computera, or The Program on Your Computer. Hope you enjoy it. This is going to be from Denise E. Denise.

That was Denise and Denise with the song Programmed für Computer. Now we're going to move into a few songs about the internet, starting with one from Ukraine. This one comes from the great Ukrainian rock band Okean Elzy, and they did a song in 2010 about someone coming alive when they go online at night. So don't know exactly what they're doing, hopefully nothing too creepy and just playing video games or something, but they don't really say, so who knows. Anyhow, the song is very good regardless, and it's called Online, so be really connect with this next one. It's going to be Okean Elzy from Ukraine with the song Online.

You're listening to Radio Stoyevsky, which features music from Russia, the Balkans, and everywhere in between. We now have another song about the internet and its ever-increasing role in all of our lives from another popular Russian pop, rock, and ska band, Leningrad. In this next song, released in 2002, they sing about how their address that they give out is actually now a website rather than a physical address. He talks about going in a taxi and saying, "You can find me at www.leningrad.ru or something like that. You'll hear www instead of www because that's how they say it in Russian. So if you like it, this is going to be www by Leningrad from their album Pirati 21 века, or 21st Century Pirates.

That was Leningrad with the song Ve-Ve-Ve. Up next, we're going to make our way over to new territory in Poland with a song from Julia Marcel. She's a singer-songwriter and pianist who I believe is based in Berlin, but she's actually done a number of songs that are kind of technologically related. She did a song inspired by the game Tetris and generally incorporates a lot of tech-related themes into her lyrics. This next one is going to be a song of hers from 2016 off her album Proxy called Więcej niż Google, or More Than Google. Lyrically, she seems to be telling a love story, potentially with a little bit of cyberstalking woven in. She references the number of times she's checked his profile and how many mentions she gave to this person in her newsfeed in 2015. And in the chorus, she says, "You know more about me than Google," so he must know her pretty well. Not sure exactly what to make of that, but we'll let any Polish speakers out there decide and maybe let me know. This is going to be Więcej niż Google by Julia Marcel.

That was the song Viense Nij Google by Julia Marcel. We'll now hear another song inspired by the popular search browser Google, this time from the Czech Republic. It's going to be a humorous one from Czech singer-songwriter Pokač, his real name is Jan Pokorny, who has described his style as a failed attempt at folk music. In 2021, he released a song on his album Antarctida called To si na Google vyhledajte, or Search for It on Google, which is another one that's very much a product of our digital age and all its conveniences, as well as its annoyances. In the song, Pokač sings about having an email inbox that's bursting at the seams from all the questions he gets from others, and reminding them that Google is a great place for people with questions, as opposed to his inbox. So for anyone getting burnt out from having to deal with too many emails, this song may be for you. It's going to be Pokač with his song, To si na Google vyhledajte.

0: jistě také znají. google.com. 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
1: This is Radio Stoyevsky, which features music from Russia, the Balkans, and everywhere in between. Today, taking a look at some technology-themed songs from around the region. We're going to head back to Ukraine now for a song by an artist named Katya Rogovaya, who has performed under various pseudonyms, although when she released this one, she did it under the acronym style name K-A-T-Y-A, Katya. She's from Kyiv, and in her Katya era, she performed Russian language electropop. She's also performed under the name Inaya, with more of a chill wave project, so check that out if that's more your speed. The song we're going to hear today from Katya is going to be one she released in 2014 about another aspect of computers, a track called Novy File, or New File. In the song, Katya uses the metaphor of uploading a new file for starting anew after suffering from a tale of unrequited love. So hitting restart as we listen to this next one, it's going to be the song Novy File by Katya from her album Enjoy.

That was the song Novi File by Katya. Now we're going to check out a tech-inspired song from Bosnia and Herzegovina, this time from the band Dubioza Collective. Dubioza is known for its crossover style that incorporates elements of hip-hop, ska, reggae, punk, and Balkan music, and many of the band's songs touch on social issues and modern phenomena in a lighthearted, funny way, including in the song we're going to hear next. It's going to be one they released in 2016 called Free.mp3, or the Pirate Bay song, which is actually a satirical song about illegal downloads and copyright infringement. In the track, the band sings in English about how their songs, including this very one, are shared for free on the internet, and it was partially inspired by the jailing of the co-founders of the torrent tracking site The Pirate Bay. And I can confirm that Dubioza still continues to offer their music as free downloads, no matter how popular they are, so they've held true to their beliefs over the years, which you gotta respect, I think. This one came off their album Happy Machine and has a very creative and entertaining music video featuring the band climbing out of computer screens and YouTube videos, so check that out if you want some visuals. This is going to be Dubioza Collective with the song Free.mp3.

That was free.mp3 by Dubioso Collective. We're now going to move into Estonia with a song that isn't necessarily about technology, but does include a lot of technological references. It's a pop song from the Estonian group Pohja Tallinn, who sings in the song about their life growing up in the city of Tallinn, but they reference Facebook and Spotify and Snapchat, so you should listen up for that. It comes up pretty quick all at once, but it makes for a really fun Estonian tongue twister. They sing something like snakid maki, snapid naki, labi snap, snappy chati. I enjoyed how that sounded. Very cute language, that Estonian. So without further ado, this next song is going to be one called Linna Lapsed, or City Children, by the group Pohja Tallinn from their album Alati Olemas.

You're listening to Radio Stoyevsky, which features music from Russia, the Balkans, and everywhere in between. Now we're going to move back to Russia with an early song from Liza Gerdimova, better known by the Russian indie pop world as Monetochka. Monetochka has become one of the best-known indie pop artists from Russia over the years, now based abroad after being declared a foreign agent for speaking out against the war in Ukraine. This next song will take us back, actually, to her earlier days in 2016. It's really about Liza herself and how the internet has been a part of her personal story. Monetochka actually became famous when she was 17 and started posting videos of herself performing her songs from her room on YouTube. Even back then, they were always really clever, making observations about everything from snacks to the war in Syria at the time. In this next one, she sings about how in her real life, she's not cool, she doesn't even wear jeans, and no one invites her to parties. But that's okay, because on the internet, she has all the love and friends and support that she needs. So it's a cute little song, and while her pseudonym is Monetochka, this song will introduce you to the girl behind that persona. It's going to be a track called Ya Liza, or I Am Liza.

That was Magnetichka with the song Ya Liza. We're now going to transition into the last segment of our tech-focused music show today. We did computers, we did the internet, and now we're going to get into some songs inspired by the phenomenon of telephones, smartphones, text messages, and all those kinds of communications technology. We're going to play a song once again from Poland, this one from Fish & Made Tworzywo, who are a Polish band from Warsaw who fuse hip-hop with jazz, down-tempo, and funk music. They also use a lot of technological metaphors in this next song that we're going to hear called Telephone. It's about the strength of the singer's love and desire for someone. He sings, I would like to be your phone that you can't leave without and be without, and I would have 24-hour coverage and circulate around you like satellites. So with that romantic message, here is Fish & Made Tworzywo with the song Telephone off the album Droni.

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We're going to stay in Central Europe for this next one, from the Czech Republic, with a group from the city of Brno. Their name is Poletime, which means "Are we flying?" And they're very different than what you just heard. They describe themselves as a group of good-looking men playing original banjo, punk, future jazz, and country music in turbo chanson spirit. I think you'll actually hear all of that in this next song. It's a track about unrequited love through the singer's story about sending an SMS or text message to a girl that he liked, but when you know it, she never texted him back. Poor guy, broke his heart. So we're wishing this group the best of luck in their dating lives, although if they're good-looking men, as they say, you'd think they should have no trouble. Hope you enjoy this next one. It's going to be the band Poletime, or Poletime, with their song SMSki off their album Skupina Dobre Vypadajcich Mužů, or Group of Good-Looking Men.

We're coming to the end of our show, sadly, but we'll be closing out with one of my favorite songs from the mix today. This one comes from the Serbian pop singer Marko Mandic. It also features Serbian rapper Wiklas Sky, who is part of the hip-hop project Bad Copy, and a few others. He's also involved with Marcello's Filter Crew, so he's kind of all over the place. This next song is one that's addressed to a girl who constantly takes selfies and then posts them on Instagram. It sings things like, "I always know what you're eating and what you're drinking and what you are doing," and all that kind of stuff. So maybe sounds a little bit creepy, but it's not really a creepy song. It's actually very funny and clever, and more importantly, extremely catchy. It's called Instagram, and if you check out the music video, you can see they're filming it with a selfie stick while also showing the girl taking selfies all around the city. This one's going to come off of Marko's wonderful album Sve što nisi from 2016. Hope you like this next song, and wishing you a high-speed, enjoyable day, whether you're listening online or on the radio. We'll be back next week, but hope you'll continue to follow Radio Stojevski on Mixcloud, Facebook, and Instagram for all the latest updates in the meantime. This is going to be the song Instagram by Marko Mandic.

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1: Put on your late night underground ears for excellent blues music that you may never have heard before. RFA Blues also includes some jazz, R&B, a little rock, and some surprises played by bluesmen and blueswomen, some well-known, some a bit eclectic or rare. 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

Show. This is your host, Larry Becker. While it's true we play Muddy Waters, Howard Wolf, T-Bone Walker, Memphis Minnie, and so many other famous and well-deserving blues stars, there is a huge amount of blues variety and skill that also merit a closer look. On this show, we're going to jump into the talent of Luther Guitar Jr. Johnson and his fine backup group, the Magic Rockers. They're doing the album Slammin' on the West Side. It was issued by Telarc Blues in 1996. It was a five-star album as agreed upon by many reviewers, but rather than read those reviews, I'm going to do something a little different. I'm going to read a portion of the album's liner notes written by Frank John Hadley, because they do a good job of setting the stage for the music you're about to hear. Let's get started with a portion of those liner notes regarding

album Slammin' on the West Side, Mr. Hadley starts, country blues is less a style than a distinct musical genre with its own hallmarks and characteristics. Countless thousands of eloquent musicians, many in the Windy City, have spoken the post-war improvisational language developed by the Mighty Muddy Waters and other original instigators of the amplified, urbanized Delta sound. But today, few players seem to have sharp insight into the sensuality and deep sorrow that gives meaning to this plain, economical musical form. Many unwittingly devalue Chicago blues by playing the music without a personality and without emotional linkage to the African-American experience. So thank our lucky stars for Luther, Guitar Junior Johnson, and his new album titled Slammin' on the West Side. Hadley continues, Johnson is one of the most expressive Chicago bluesmen to ever tune a guitar. No exaggerating. He combines deep knowledge of tradition with the immediacy of fresh observation. He goes about his singing and guitar playing with clarity and self-searching urgency, always aware that he must lift the spirits of his listeners and get them on the dance floor. Blues is his life work, and he's been at it for more than 35 years. That was as of 1996. Born in Itabena, Mississippi, and resettled in Chicago at the age of 16, Johnson began making a name for himself around the West Side as a hot young guitarist in the early 60s. Guitar wizard Magic Sam became his personal advisor, and after a few years of paying dues in smoky blues taverns, Johnson was ready for the master, Muddy Waters. One memorable night in 1972, Johnson's friend Calvin Jones, who was the bass player for Muddy Waters, took Johnson to the White Stable Club so he could sit in with Chicago's premier blues band. Waters liked what he heard of Guitar Junior, and he signed the awestruck 33-year-old as his new rhythm guitarist. The next 7.5 years found Johnson and the Muddy Waters band crisscrossing North America and traveling through Japan, Australia, and Europe. In fact, Waters was so taken with Johnson's technical skills and showmanship that he let Johnson open concerts with mini sets of his own. Frank John Hadley goes on to say, the band split from Waters in 1980, and soon Johnson made his mark as a solo performer, contributing to the Alligator Records Living Chicago Blues series, as well as a Grammy-winning compilation album on the Atlantic label that featured his appearance at the Montrose, Switzerland Jazz Festival. Based in the greater Boston area after 1982, Johnson has kept his band, the Magic Rockers, busy on the New England, national, and international blues circuits. Now and then, Johnson took out some time to cut some records, first for Rooster Blues, and more recently for Bullseye Blues, which is part of Rounder Records. Slammin' on the West Side heralds Johnson's new affiliation with Telarc. That was as of 1996. And as to the backup group, the Magic Rockers, Hadley notes, Johnson is assisted by Magic Rockers Gordon Beadle on sax and Eric Two Scoops Moore on electric piano, and several outstanding New Orleans musicians brings greater authority than ever to his refinement of Chicago blues in the studio. Johnson himself says that the presence of bassist George Porter Jr., as well as Dr. John's drummer, Hermit Ernest, and first call keyboardist, Dave Torkanowski, lends a little Louisiana sound to his trademark groove. This time, too, jump blues and funk are included on the program, not to mention country blues. The music hits us hard, engaging our emotions like the best blues are supposed to do. And that was a portion, a small portion of the liner notes by Frank John Hadley. Hadley was also a writer for Downbeat Magazine, Blues Wire, Grove Press, and other publications. The album, Slammin' on the West Side, was recorded September 19th through the 21st, 1995, at Dockside Studios in Maurice, Louisiana. When I picked this CD album up from a used records and CD store in Troy, New York, the River Street Beat Shop, I hadn't been familiar with Luther Johnson's work, but I was familiar with his Hammond B3 organ player, who also plays the Wurlitzer piano and acoustic piano on this album, Dave Torkanowski, and it turned out to be an album worth purchasing. Sometimes having familiarity with the sidemen on an album really makes a difference. I also need to mention that Debbie Hamilton is doing backup vocals on some of these cuts as well. So let's start off the show with Luther Guitar Junior Johnson and the Magic Rockers doing Slammin' on the West Side. Starting off with the song, A Pretty Girl, Cadillac and Some Money, followed by She's Looking Good, then Hey Little Girl, followed by I Ain't Doing Too Bad. So let's get started.

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1: That was I Ain't Doing Too Bad. Before that, Hey Little Girl. Before that, She's Looking Good. And before that, A Pretty Girl, A Cadillac, and Some Money. It's all off the Luther Guitar Junior Johnson Slamming at the West Side. Let's keep going through that album and see how far we get. We're going to listen to It's Good to Me, and then Sitting on the Back Seat of a Greyhound Bus. And after that, Every Woman Needs to Be Loved. And then closing out the 4-song set, Stranded.

That was Luther Guitar Jr. Johnson and the Magic Rockers from their five-star album, Slammin' on the West Side. We just heard Stranded. Before that, Every Woman Needs to Be Loved. Before that, Sitting on the Back Seat of a Greyhound Bus. Man, I've been there. And before that, It's Good to Me. Let's listen to four more cuts from that album. But before that, let me remind you that you're listening to the Radio Free Blues Show, and that if you have any questions or comments, like to send in a request, just send it into radiofreeblues@gmail.com. 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So let's get back to the music. Early in the Morning Blues, then Another Man, and then Hard Times Have Surely Come, and then the last of the four cut set, The Woman I Love.

closing out the first half of the Radio Free Blues Show is Get Up and Go. How appropriate. By Luther Guitar Jr. Johnson and the Magic Rockers. We'll hear more from them on the second half of the show, as well as Blues Women. Stay tuned. We'll be right back after a short break.

0: Hey, this is Roger McNamee of the band Moon Alice from San Francisco, California. In my past lives, I've been known to play with myself. In any case, when I'm in Alaska, I listen to Glacier City Radio, KEULFM, 88.9 in Girdwood. This is where the great music plays. Love it here. 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

Welcome back to the Radio Free Blues Show. This is your host, Larry Becker. We're going to start off the show with two songs from the album Slammin' at the West Side featuring Luther Guitar Jr. Johnson and the Magic Rockers. And then we're going to shift over to some female blues singers from the album Bluebells. That's B-L-U-E-S-B-E-L-L-E-S with Attitude. Issued on Ace Records in 2009. So let's start off with two cuts from Slammin' on the West Side, Why Am I Treated So Bad, and then Waiting at the Station. Here they are, Luther Guitar Jr. Johnson doing vocals and guitar, and backed up by the group The Magic Rockers.

That was Luther Guitar Jr. Johnson doing a three-song set. I just had to add in Meet Me With Your Black Drawers On. And at the end of the show, we're going to do a woman singing that song. Well, clearly, women sing the blues, too. Let's jump over to the album Bluebells with Attitude from the vaults of Modern Records of Hollywood, issued on Ace in 2009. Let's do a few four-song sets. We'll start off with Cordella DeMille doing Ain't Gonna Hush. She's singing with the Maxwell Davis Orchestra. Then after that, Jimmy Lee with Jay Franks and his Rockets of Rhythm. And she's doing Blue and Lonesome. And then Edna Broughton, she's doing 2 Years of Torture. It was written by Percy Mayfield and Charles Norris. And closing out the four-song set, Cordella DeMille again with the Maxwell Davis Orchestra doing Lonely Girl.

That was Cordella DeMilo doing Lonely Girl. And before that, Edna Broughton doing 2 Years of Torture. And before that, Jimmy Lee doing Blue and Lonesome. And starting off the set was Cordella DeMilo doing Ink on a Hush. Sometimes the initial take on a song doesn't quite work out right, and the result can be just amazing. And that's the instance with Effie Smith doing Bebop Boogie. And after that, we'll listen to Helen Humes doing Hey Hey Baby, then Edna Broughton doing Hambone Blues, and then Mary Jones, that's M-A-R-I, and Johnny Moore's Three Blazers doing Nightmare Blues.

0: Dang it, that's not what you're too much.
1: You're talking Chinese, okay?

was Mary Jones doing Nightmare Blues. Before that, Edna Broughton doing Hambone Blues. Before that, Helen Humes doing Hey Hey Baby. And starting off that set was Effie Smith doing Bebop Boogie. You're listening to the Radio Free Blues Show, and we're featuring Blues Women off the album Blues Bells with Attitude from the vaults of Modern Records. It was released on Ace Records in 2009. Let's continue with that album with Effie Smith doing Great to Be Rich, Edna Broughton doing Georgia Brown's Blues, Mary Jones and Johnny Moore's Three Blazers doing Down in Texas, and then Edna Broughton again doing Too Many Women.

That was Too Many Women by Edna Broughton. And before that, Mary Jones doing Down in Texas. And prior to that, Edna Broughton doing Georgia Brown's Blues. And starting off that set, Effie Smith, Great to Be Rich. Closing up the album, Blue Bells with Attitude. And taking us out of the Radio Free Blues show is going to be the Johnny Otis Band featuring Esther Jones doing I'm a Mean Old Gal. And Vivian Green, she's doing an instrumental. She's a piano player doing Vivian's Boogie Woogie. And then we're going to listen to a song by Professor's Blues Review with Professor Eddie Lusk on keyboard and vocals by Gloria Hardiman. She's doing Meet Me With Your Black Drawers On, written by Gene and James Chatham from the album New Blue Bloods, Next Generation Chicago Blues, issued on Alligator in 1987. 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

0: Thank you for listening to the Radio Free Blues Show. And thank you for listening to Community Radio. We're here when and where you need us, right around the corner. Stay tuned to this station. We'll see you next time.
1: One, two, three. Folks, we're Ida Viper. We came all the way from Portland, Oregon, just to play some gigs, go mushing, and listen to KEUL 88.9 Girdwood.

feels about, and the vegetation provides some cover. This is no ordinary flock. It's comprised almost entirely of young of the year. Big mergansers are ducklings banded together in a creche. Hiding in the tall grass at the pond's edge, I wait for the flock to circle around so I can get a better look. There are a few adults mixed in, females with a noticeable crest on their heads. They are essentially babysitters. A variety of different birds will form creches, aggregations of young. Some penguins do this, Canada geese, and some terns. Flamingos also do this, and parents will return to the creche to feed their young. It was once thought that adults indiscriminately fed the young, but observations show adult flamingos find and feed their own young. Terns recognize their own young by their voices and calls. Birds aren't the only animals to form creches. Spectacled caiman, a South American crocodile, raise their young in creches, one female taking care of her own as well as others' offspring. Lions also form creches, and females within a pride will provide mutual protection and even nurse each other's cubs. Merganser chicks, like other ducklings, don't need a lot of care. They hatch out pretty capable of swimming and feeding themselves. A few adults keep watch for predators and help keep the creche together. In a few months, these young ducks will be adult size and ready for their first winter. For Sounds Wild, I'm Riley Woodford.

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1: Our number is Ski City. 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

Juke in the back is the soul that came before rock and roll. If you wanted to hear rhythm and blues during the 1950s, you couldn't get it from the jukebox in the front. No, no. In order to hear that glorious down and dirty R&B, you had to go to the low-lit spit shine, Juke in the Back. Matt the Cat plays 40s and 50s rhythm and blues Tuesdays at 7 a.m. right here on Glacier City Radio, FM 88.9, Girdwood.

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2: Well, so begins the task, Jingo. For what it's worth, I think you should turn back the pages on the Shades of Time before you up and change partners. See, you're just suffering from the rock and roll crazies. So sit yourself down. Save for a little Cuban bluegrass. It's so nice to be stoned, isn't it? Now, I want you to sing the Ballad of Big Balls real loud and then find the cost of freedom and tell me what time is.

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1: I hate this game and everyone who plays it.
2: Peggy, what are you doing? 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
1: What does golf etiquette say about me jamming this club into your mouth?
2: It's frowned upon.

0: 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I know golf's a frustrating game, but she can't sleep, and she's sweating more than a you-know-what in church.
1: Talking about them dang changes, man. 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
0: You really think it's menopause, Boomhauer?
1: Yeah, man, I had the same dang old thing Luke Jr.'s mom, man. It was hot and cold, wound up to stab me with a dang old protractor, man.
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1: Crunchies and hempies, earth mothers, vegans, hyper vegans. We're all here.
2: And we're celebrating the music of Stephen Arthur Stills this hour.
3: From his days with Buffalo Springfield, Crosby, Stills, Nash & Young, Manassas, and Judy Collins.
2: And that version of And So Begins the Task is from the album Stills and Collins did together called Everybody Knows.
3: We heard the San Francisco band It's a Beautiful Day at the top of the hour. Time Is came from their debut album in 69.
2: And Stephen Stills also did Turn Back the Pages from his self-titled solo album Stills.
3: Co-credited to guitarist Donnie Dacus, he and Stills both played acoustic guitars on that one.
2: As both a solo act and a member of three successful bands, Stills has combined record sales of over 35 million albums.
3: He was included in Rolling Stone's list of the 100 greatest guitarists of all time.
2: It all started with the birth of the band, Buffalo Springfield, to which Michael Brewer was a witness.
3: Yeah, he lived next door to him, and when he was a guest here on the Flower Power Hour, he told us all about it.
4: There was a band at Barry Friedman's house, and Barry lived next door to me. Crashed at his place and rehearsing, and if they weren't next door, they were in our house. And it was the Buffalo Springfield.
5: Oh, wow.
4: And in fact, I'm arguably the first person outside of the band to hear For What It's Worth when Stephen played it for me in my living room on my guitar before they even recorded it. And one night, Barry Friedman and Neil Young came in and said, "Hey, man, look what we just stole off that thing parked in front of your house. We're going to name the band this." And they held up a big iron plaque that said Buffalo Springfield.
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Thanks to everyone who's been watching this week, especially the hungry, hungry hypocrite in the White House. Kind of weird to think he spent more nights with me this week than Melania.

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1: 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We have it, too.
2: Well, it certainly hasn't changed you ladies much.
1: Shug, women adjust to menopause in different ways. I got some herbal remedies to help with the symptoms, if you know what I mean.
2: I do not.
0: She's talking about marijuana, OB.
2: That's a federal offense.
1: It's only illegal depending on where you get it.
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1: I'm not here for me, I'm here for my wife.
2: Menopause. We have several different strains for that. Are you looking for something for hot flashes, night sweats, insomnia?
1: All of the above and below.
2: This strain right here, great for sleeping trouble.
1: You're the expert.
2: Will that be cash or credit?
1: Cash.

0: Yes, it is. Now, this one's called Ganja Said Knock You Out, and it's good for insomnia. And this one helps with hot flashes. It's called Elmer Bud. And these gummies are supposed to help with joint pain.
1: Oh, my goodness. Hank Hill, you bought drugs for me?
0: And transported them across state lines, like some kind of mule.
1: All to help with my menopause.
0: Yes,

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1: Getting a good buzz on with a short-lived art rock, glam, and psychedelic band formed in Tampa, Florida in 71, White Witch.
2: And I bet you were singing along to It's So Nice to Be Stoned.
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2: We also heard a three-song medley from Santana, Savour, Shades of Time, and Jingo.
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2: Jesse Wells sang the Ballad of Big Balls, biting social and political commentary that mocks modern American gun culture.
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1: 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Jim Messina, Neil Young, Richie Furay, and the guy we're saluting this hour, Stephen Stills.
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4: 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Thank you. 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
3: 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Also, Sit Yourself Down from Stephen's debut album.
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0: berserk. 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

0: Sounds wild. Hi, I'm Riley Woodford for the Alaska Department of Fish and Game. Just 100 yards from a busy street in Fairbanks, a peregrine falcon sets his sights on dinner. An open field borders College Road, and in late summer, the field, part of Creamer's Field Migratory Waterfowl Refuge, is a magnet for migrating birds preparing for their long trip south. Thousands of sandhill cranes, cackling geese, and ducks are scattered throughout the field. The peregrine is after a duck, and the flock lifts off in a panic as the falcon swoops in, singles out a fleeing hen, and grabs her in a puff of feathers. The raptor takes the duck to the ground, but before he can begin feeding, a second falcon drops in, a larger female. In a cloud of dust and flapping wings, she drives the hunter off his prey and claims it for herself.
1: Creamer's Field Migratory Waterfowl Refuge is a mosaic of open fields, forest, shrubland, and bogs, completely surrounded by the city of Fairbanks. Originally a dairy farm founded in the early 1900s, the land and farm buildings were sold to the Alaska Department of Fish and Game in 1966. A two-mile-long network of nature trails crosses the 1,800-acre refuge, and viewing platforms and blinds offer wildlife watching opportunities. More than 150 different birds have been seen on the refuge, both year-round residents and seasonal visitors. Moose, foxes, woodchucks, chucks, hares, and the occasional lynx share the field with the birds. In late August, refuge supporters sponsor the annual Sandhill Crane Festival, a week-long series of events highlighting the visitation of thousands of migrating cranes. For Sounds Wild, I'm Jane Rudenberg.
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Welcome to Counterspin, your weekly look behind the headlines. I'm Janine Jackson. This week on Counterspin, some 3,000 people died when planes hit the Twin Towers on September 11th, 2001. 125 people died at the Pentagon in Virginia, and at least 265 people were killed, passengers and crew, on the planes used to carry out the attacks. It was a day of horror and grief. But then it became an excuse for more horror and more grief, inflicted in the names of people who were no longer here to say whether that was what they would want. Former New York City Mayor Rudy Giuliani is currently striving for relevance by declaring that current mayor, Zohran Mamdani, should not attend commemorative ceremonies. Giuliani evidently told Newsmax, quote, "I'm proud to be mayor of this city," close quote. Well, he's not. We'll hear about what he did when he was from a 2007 interview with Wayne Barrett, then senior editor at The Village Voice and co-author with Dan Collins of Grand Illusion, The Untold Story of Rudy Giuliani and 9/11. Also on the show, Giuliani isn't alone in saying that New York City's mayor should stay away from anything to do with September 11th, 2001, because you know, the same reason no Germans are allowed in the Holocaust Museum and no white Americans are allowed in the South. Hatred, fear, accusations against Muslims have been around forever. But some people and some media leapt on that day's crime to use it as a cover for bigotry that they always harbored, now free to weaponize wherever they chose. Counterspin talked about Islamophobia many times with writer and organizer Maha Hilal, author of Innocent Until Proven Muslim, Islamophobia, the War on Terror, and the Muslim Experience Since 9/11. We'll hear just one of those conversations again today. That's today on Counterspin, but first a quick look back at recent press. There are many ways to define a crisis, but certainly one of them would be when the president of the country is mentally ill and news media refuse to take it seriously. Donald Trump spent Labor Day weekend pushing out more than 100 posts on Truth Social, AI of him threatening Canada's prime minister with a hockey stick, imaginary maps with the U.S. in charge of

0: seen more and more as a barometer of his mental state, close quote. The piece cites someone saying, quote, it feels like we're genuinely watching his brain rot in real time, close quote, and matches that immediately with, quote, to his defenders, Mr. Trump is a master of baiting his adversaries, getting them to react, close quote. And it then gives another graph to someone who says, quote, they keep calling it unpresidential, but if the president is doing it, it's presidential by definition. I think most Americans appreciate the authentic and transparent way he uses these platforms, close quote. The New York Times piece cites someone saying, quote, none of this is normal or okay. Republicans cannot keep shrugging this off. Congress, the cabinet, and everyone around him has a responsibility to stop enabling this dangerous behavior and start asking whether he is fit to hold this office, close quote. They immediately match that with, quote, the White House shrugged off the criticism, close quote. Baker describes things like an image of Trump in a military uniform standing between George Patton and Douglas MacArthur as, quote, the kinds of posts that are common on the internet, just not normally from a head of state. Impertinent, insulting, scornful, belligerent, and sometimes out-and-out wacky. They offered a Rorschach test for followers, funny to those who admire what they see as Mr. Trump's wry sense of humor, delusional to those who think he has lost his mind, close quote. So you see, it's all a balance. Baker wrote that it's, quote, a measure of how much Mr. Trump has changed the nature of the presidency that any of this has become routine, close quote. Well, many would say it's a measure of the nature of the press corps that you can type up a report like this without once ever using the word impeach. You're listening to Counterspin, brought to you each week by the Media Watch Group Fair. Known as the first reporter to take Donald Trump seriously, describing him in 1979 as a user of other users, Wayne Barrett died the day before Trump's inauguration in January 2017. Counterspin spoke with him in 2006 about media's misremembering of Giuliani's role on September 11th, 2001. We're talking about the historical record here. So what to you are the most significant differences between the Time magazine picture of Giuliani as taking on half a dozen critical roles and performing each masterfully and the reality of his role on that day?
1: Well, on that day, he said all the right things. I think he hit a chord with the American public generally. And of course, he was filling a void because the president couldn't be located. But he actually did all the wrong things on that day and in the lead up to that day in terms of preparing the city for any form of terrorist attack. Remember, we were attacked once already in 1993, and it was a city that should have been ready and should have understood the threat, particularly to the World Trade Center, since the terrorists said they were coming back. So what he did wrong that day in particular was that he violated his own protocols, which it's not just Wayne Barrett saying that. John Farmer, who was the head of the 9/11 Commission unit that worked on the chapter that dealt with the city's response, I interviewed him, and he said that everything Giuliani did by splitting the command posts that day was in violation of his own command and control protocols. What Giuliani did, and this story has been told 1,000 times, is when he arrived in the vicinity of the World Trade Center complex, he met the police commissioner, Bernie Kerik, and with Bernie Kerik and almost the entire top-ranking uniformed officers of the police department, he walked over to West Street on the far side of the towers, where the fire chiefs had set up their command posts. It was, after all, a fire, so the fire chiefs are supposed to be in charge, and under any unified command system anywhere in the United States, the fire chiefs and the police chiefs should have been at the same command post working together. Instead, Giuliani spent about 5 minutes there and then proceeded to leave and take the entire police brass with him to another location on the far side of the towers, a safer location in the Barclay building, an office building much further away from the towers.

0: If he had left a single high-ranking member of the police department there with the fire chiefs, then everybody would have had, the fire chiefs would have had all the police communications that were coming in from the helicopters, the police pilots who were saying the towers were going to collapse, and the dysfunction of the fire department radios would have meant far less. But in fact, there were no police chiefs at the fire chief command post. There wasn't any unified command, and that was a direct result of what Rudy himself did. That was his principal error that day. He made a few others, but that was his principal error. And in the lead-up to 9/11, why were they even going to a command post? Why weren't they going to the command center, which the city had spent up to $70 million creating and operating? And that's because he put the command center in 7 World Trade, in the complex that had already been attacked. And it was vacated early in the day, so it was dysfunctional throughout the day, and that was a very costly error. Because there was no functioning command center, it heightened the importance of establishing a unified command at this much more makeshift thing that occurs in all major events, this command post.
1: So let's be clear, it's not so much that, you know, what Giuliani did in the midst of this chaotic situation turned out to be a mistake. It really was that he didn't follow existing rules on paper about how something should be done.
0: Rules that he himself created, yes.
1: Now, you indicate that Giuliani has never really been forced to explain by reporters or anyone this splitting the post decision. Did journalists just not want to sully the icon, or what's going on there?
0: Well, I don't think anybody really examined it the way you can in a book. I mean, I know this is one of the best covered news events of all time, but still, the National Institute of Standards and Technology did a 10,000-page study of the city's response. It was a significant chapter in the 9/11 Commission report, and both of them observed that there was a split command post and that it was detrimental. But they didn't hold anybody accountable for it. They never mentioned the mayor's name. They never reviewed the circumstances that led up to that day. So that the media didn't have some official body telling them how to figure this one out. And apparently they couldn't figure it out themselves. I mean, I quote everyone, including the current police commissioner, Ray Kelly, is saying that this was a violation of the protocols. No one else had ever asked them.
1: Well, you're kind of shifting, well, you're very much shifting the memory, the public's and the media's memory of a significant event. What kinds of responses are you getting from reporters in particular to this book?
0: Well, you know, the book is 5 years after the event, and it's not just a focus on this kind of a mistake. Most of the book is really about the lead up to 9/11 and all the mistakes that were made. And I think there's a very receptive media audience to it in New York. Nationally, there hasn't been much of an audience for it yet. You know, the myth still is driving much of the anniversary spin about this event. As Giuliani emerges more and more in time as a presidential candidate, the national media may be more receptive to looking at the true facts of not only what happened that day, but the failure to prepare for any form of a terrorist attack that characterized the Giuliani administration for 7.5 years prior to 9/11.
1: Well, let me just ask you finally if you could characterize, you know, media have had some time to cover follow-up, particularly here in New York, the environmental cleanup. It's not like the story of September 11th is just what happened on that day. Do you feel that media are up to the task of really doing the first draft of history on this?
0: Well, there seems to be a fixation about the EPA and Christy Whitman and their role, which was certainly a culpable role in the toxic aftermath of 9/11. But our book focuses very squarely on what we think is by far the more responsible party, and that is the city of New York. I mean, it's ironic because all the media coverage in the aftermath of 9/11 stressed how Giuliani was the king of ground zero, that he ran it from top to bottom. That was at a time when everyone thought it was going so smoothly, that they were getting rid of the debris, they were clearing the site so fast. Now, when everyone understands that this was a toxic nightmare and an unnecessary toxic nightmare, especially after the first week or two when it was clear that no rescues could be done, now no one seems to be saying, Giuliani was running that toxic nightmare, wasn't he? Well, we certainly make the case that he was, that he made all the critical decisions. Just as an example, we cite a letter October 5th that the EPA wrote the city's health department saying nobody's wearing a respirator down there. There are no cleanup stations for anybody to get rid of the toxins as they leave. This letter was completely ignored by the city. The city did nothing about it. Christy Whitman, whose agency is certainly responsible for misrepresenting the condition of the air generally there, although the city did its own tests, tests that were never made public that we reveal in the book, 87 test results, most of them positive, that were never released and never put up on any website or anything by the city. Christy Whitman actually once saw on CNN in the dead of night that none of the firefighters and none of the construction workers were wearing respirators and got on the phone herself calling city agencies. So Giuliani was running ground zero, and the toxic aftermath that continues in the courts will haunt his presidential prospects because these suits are going forward and the city's culpability is becoming clearer every day in federal courts, not just involving the workers at Ground Zero, but the thousands of people who live down there. And Giuliani essentially said, clean your own apartments.
1: That was reporter Wayne Barrett speaking with Counterspin in September 2006. Media lookbacks on September 11th, 2001, overwhelmingly failed to acknowledge the so-called War on Terror's ongoing impacts on Muslims, testament to the mainstreaming of this particular brand of scapegoating. Counterspin spoke with Maha Halal about her book, Innocent Until Proven Muslim.
2: So there's been this notion that the War on Terror was just something that happened abroad. And in fact, when we look at the trajectory of the War on Terror, immediately after the 9/11 attacks, Muslims and Arabs were targeted, were racially profiled, and were being scrutinized and surveilled domestically within the United States. And it's always been interesting to think about how the War on Terror has been constructed so narrowly so that Americans think it's abroad. And there was a summer in which there was a lot of discourse around the 1033 program and bringing the ways that the military was giving equipment to police offices around the country. And the narrative there was that now the War on Terror is coming home. Mm-hmm. Whereas, as I write about in my book, the War on Terror started at home and the War on Terror has been home, right? And this speaks a lot to who do we understand as being American? Who do we understand as being within the borders of this country? And who do we care about when it comes to state violence? And we know that it's obviously not just Muslims who are treated with little to no regard, but also other BIPOC communities. So it does raise this question of who do we actually care about? And so I think it's important, as I outline in the book, to really look at the taxonomy of the War on Terror. What is the War on Terror in its totality? And it's only by answering that question that I think we can ask the other question, which is, what do we need to do to abolish the War on Terror?
1: Well, and you talk about the various aspects of it. It's so in the ether that we almost don't think about it. But things like registration, things like detaining people, there are multiple, so-called, there are multiple elements that reflect the domestic manifestation of the War on Terror.
2: Absolutely. And, you know, I just wrote an op-ed which turns 20 this week. And, you know, that has been a very systematic, pervasive policy that has impacted not just Muslims, but also Muslim Americans. And this is a policy that has been, many of whom, you know, face extremely harsh interrogations at airports when they're flying and when they're traveling. And for a lot of others, it's this process that needs to be done. It's okay, it's normal to see them being singled out in places like airports because that's the sort of places of violence that we associate Muslims with. But suffice it to say, right, there are so many ways that the War on Terror, I think on this point, it's important to mention, has been so normalized. So not only is there a lack of knowledge and understanding that it has a very domestic front, but also we're so accustomed I think we've just sort of accepted

0: thing that the war on terror has entailed, to the point where there are so many tentacles of the war on terror that we no longer see. And that's why, again, when we think about the narrative around that 1033 program and the idea that, you know, again, the war on terror was coming home as opposed to the war on terror has always been home. That's one of the problems that we come across when people aren't informed about what's happening domestically to people, you know, in their communities, in their societies, in their neighborhoods. The first time that Bush used the phrase war on terror was in his speech 9 days after the 9/11 attack. And so the context in which he was using it was to actually say that essentially we're going to wage an endless war. There's no timelines. There's no boundaries. We're basically going to do whatever we want. And in fact, he said that Americans should expect a lengthy battle. And that's what happens when you use nebulous phrases like war on terror, is that it opens the door for basically the U.S. government to do whatever it wants, because, you know, the phrase is unclear as it is, but also you can always fit things into what does terror look like. Mm-hmm. And this is our war on terror. This is how we have to seek out revenge. This is how we have to intervene into what the ways that we were victimized.
1: And media's acceptance, journalists' acceptance of that term, I really thought, you know, all bets are off at this point. And a thing that I thought that media never acknowledged, I remember Ari Fleischer, the White House press secretary, telling Howard Kurtz, who was then at the Washington Post, talking about the war on terror, quote, "This is the most information-intensive war you can imagine. We're going to lie about things," close quote. And I always thought a self-respecting press corps, that would have set them on just a categorically different course. And I wonder, can you talk about the role of media here, which of course is so important in propagating this idea and sustaining this idea of Muslims as the enemy?
0: Yeah, absolutely. I mean, I think media in the war on terror has often just basically operated as a mouthpiece for government. Not only have they reported very uncritically about what the government is doing, they've repeated, you know, a lot of the terminology and the phraseology and accepted, for example, what does terrorism mean, right? In the ways that the U.S. government chooses to define it. Or the idea, for example, that I write about in the book as well, that state violence is inherently more moral than non-state actor violence. And, you know, this is not to say that any violence should be condoned, but it is to say that there should be a critical lens in terms of what kind of violence is actually more destructive. But the government is able to continue to assert its violence is morally superior, in part because of the ways that the media operates. And another specific problem with the media, I think, is in the last two decades plus, whenever there is, for example, an attack or, you know, an act of violence by someone who's not Muslim, the ways that it's described is often in terms like non-jihadist violence or non-Islamic extremism. And that is to say that Muslim violence is essentially the gold standard, that we cannot conceive of violence as organic and rooted in this country, that it has to be in comparison to Muslim violence. And that has been a particular construction that has been repeated over and over again. And obviously, the point of that is to entrench the idea that Muslims are inherently terroristic and violent.
1: Well, some of us may remember folks like Steve Emerson, who right after the 1995 Oklahoma City bombing said, quote, "This was done with the attempt to inflict as many casualties as possible. That is a Middle Eastern trait," close quote. Now, of course, we know who was behind the Oklahoma City bombing. The point is, Steve Emerson continued to appear as a terrorism expert on news media for years afterwards. So it's just to exactly what you were saying. You never lose in U.S. news media and corporate news media by linking violence and Islam. Even if you're wrong, even if you're incredibly wrong, somehow it's never points off.
0: Yeah, and Steve Emerson, you know, belongs in the category of what, you know, we would refer to as a moral entrepreneur. And, you know, these are people that sort of operate the space between media and government. And they're specific role is to present a particular problem, a social issue or political problem, and attach it to one particular group. And that is to say that that problem can be attributed to that group. And so they continue to forge those connections and repeat it over and over again. And, you know, he's one of many, right? There's been Daniel Pipes, many others. And, you know, I don't know if you've come across this term, but, you know, Daniel Pipes came up with this idea of sudden jihad syndrome, which is basically about, like, Muslims randomly erupting into violence. Mm. And that is obviously the trope that has been entrenched over and over again, that we're inherently violent. So it's not a matter of if they're going to commit violence. It's a matter of when, mm-hmm. because they're inherently predisposed to committing acts of violence.
1: And the point that you're making and that we're underscoring is that this isn't just a cultural bias. This isn't just Steve Emerson showing up on TV. U.S. policy is shot through with this bias. U.S. policy is reflecting this bias in terms of actions, in terms of policies and behaviors, and the way people are treated. It's not just a wackadoo prejudice that's sort of floating around. It's actually institutionalized.
0: Absolutely. And, you know, I think one of the ways that the U.S. government tries to be evasive about this is, you know, a lot of the laws and policies and, you know, bills that are passed, right? The language in them is neutral. You know, it doesn't specify, you know, you must target Muslims or, you know, Muslims are the target of this specific policy. But when it comes to implementation, that's when you can begin to understand exactly who the policy was intended to target. And when you continue targeting a particular group, you're also entrenching again a particular construction, and you're positioning them as the problem. And, you know, I think that in the war on terror, what has been extremely frustrating, even in left and liberal spaces, is this idea that the targeting of Muslims was either unintentional or coincidental, mm-hmm. as opposed to being extremely intentional, well thought out. And you have to know that in order to inflict the amount of violence that the United States has inflicted on Muslim communities domestically and across the globe, there has to be such a deep level of dehumanization in place. And for that to happen, there has to be a robust narrative infrastructure. And that's exactly what was developed in the aftermath of 9/11, as well as built on by successive administrations after Bush.
1: That was Maha Halal, author of the book Innocent Until Proven Muslim, Islamophobia, the War on Terror, and the Muslim Experience Since 9/11. That's out from Broadleaf Books. And that's it for Counterspin for this week. Counterspin is produced by FAIR, the National Media Watch Group based in New York. 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The show is engineered by Michael Cherry. I'm Janine Jackson. 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
3: This is Karen. 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

0: This week on Making Contact, is Southeast Louisiana doomed? Is the historic city of New Orleans destined to be reclaimed by the Gulf of Mexico?
1: Ultimately, the main message of the study is New Orleans is not forever, and we have to plan for our future, and we have to start planning now.
2: Unfortunately, risky property is cheaper property. So if people aren't given the resources to relocate safer, they could end up either just as vulnerable or more vulnerable than before.
3: It's the social system that really needs attention as much as the science system, because science will be ignored until it's too late.
4: People privately understand and discuss the precarity of our lives. Our power goes out all the time. We boil our water every other week. We see the erosion of our infrastructure and our government services, and we see the state of the city. And in private conversations, it's a daily part of our communications. But in public conversations, it's extraordinarily rare. And I think it's very important that we come to terms in a very public way to talk about what comes next and provide a vision for the collective in the future.
0: That was Jesse Keenan, an expert in climate adaptation at Tulane University and one of five co-authors of the Nature Sustainability Journal study we will be discussing today. He told the London Guardian newspaper, quote, "Even if you stop climate change today, New Orleans' days are still numbered. It will be surrounded by open water, and you can't keep an island situated below sea level afloat. There's no amount of money that can do that," end quote. I'm Angela Johnson, and this is Making Contact, a public affairs show bringing you grassroots voices and critical context to help you understand the world and the people who are struggling to make it a better place. New Orleans will be surrounded by water, very possibly by the end of this century. That's according to a May 2026 study authored by a multidisciplinary team of scientists from four universities, including Tulane and Yale. Their consensus forecasts a perfect storm of wetlands loss, sea level rise, and short-sighted solutions that have created a foreboding future for the region. Southeastern Louisiana faces severe relative sea level rise, which the study says will inevitably move the state's shoreline as far as 30 miles north of New Orleans. The pressing questions are, how can residents and policymakers prepare their communities before the land is submerged? How can they ensure equitable relocation planning in a region where those who are most vulnerable to rising sea levels often have the fewest resources for adaptation? Torbjorn Tornquist is a geology professor at Tulane University's Department of Earth and Environmental Sciences. He is one of the authors of a paper titled "Climate-Driven Depopulation and Adaptation Realities in America's Coastal Ground Zero." The paper was published May 2026 in the journal Nature Sustainability, and it quickly made it into local news headlines. Dr. Tornquist, thank you for speaking with us.
5: Hey, how are you?
0: So how do you see that Southeast Louisiana and New Orleans came to be so endangered as far as the sea level rise and the sedimentation situation?
5: Well, we've known for a while that this region is extremely vulnerable. We now know, and this is pretty widely understood, that there's almost no region in the world that sees a higher rate of sea level rise than coastal Louisiana. And the reason for that is that not only sea level is rising increasingly rapidly as it does in most of the world, but the land here is also sinking. That's a common thing in big deltas, and the Mississippi Delta is suffering from that problem quite a lot. And as a result, we see rates of sea level rise here that are easily three times higher than the global average.
0: What is the geological reality as far as New Orleans' fate?
5: The geological reality is actually quite simple. And that's the starting point of that study that we just published. We started off looking at a time period, a relatively warm time period in geologic history before the last ice age. So this is about 125,000 years ago. And during that time, the global temperature was about as warm as it is right now. And so what we looked at is where was the shoreline in this region during that time? And that shoreline was about 30 miles north of New Orleans. So the conclusion is that with that amount of warming, that will eventually lead to melting of parts of Antarctica and Greenland, because those are the biggest drivers of global sea level change. So we are on track for that to happen again, and the shoreline eventually to move to a similar location, about 30 miles north of New Orleans. The big danger is that we are going to see even more warming than we saw during that last warm period. And yeah, then all bets are off. Then we might look at even worse outcomes.
0: What are the chances that New Orleans will be surrounded by open water by the end of the century?
5: Yeah. A couple of years ago, we did a study that looked specifically at the coastal wetlands that surround the New Orleans area. And we were able for the first time to make a projection of how long into the future these wetlands will be able to keep up with rising sea level, because there is a limit to, you know, how much sea level rise they can withstand. The wetlands, they have to build up vertically to keep up with rising sea level. And in most cases, they are unable to do that. And based on that, we estimate that roughly around 2070, that 3/4 of the remaining coastal wetlands we have right now in Louisiana will be gone or in the process of being gone. And the implication of that is that our surroundings here in New Orleans are going to turn into open water. It's going to be shallow, right? It's not like the deep ocean, but it's open water. And that, of course, will create a very vulnerable situation.
6: I didn't become governor to watch South Louisiana wash away.
0: That was former Louisiana Governor John Bel Edwards, who initiated two major resedimentation projects during his term. Dr. Tornquist explained the consequences of the project's cancellation.
5: The river diversions, which were intended to bring sediment back into the coastal wetlands, had basically already started. The first project broke ground about 3 years ago, and then a year ago was canceled by a new governor. And that is a massive setback for our coast, because that was our best prospect to rebuild land in at least a portion of the coast. And by taking that off the table, we have made things a lot worse. I don't think anyone would say these river diversions, they would solve everything. That certainly not, but they would probably have given us more time to prepare for that eventual inescapable reality that we have to start looking landward for our retreat. And of course, having more time means that you can do more sophisticated planning, which is really critical to give everyone an opportunity to do that in the best possible way. And of course, if we don't plan, well, then the market will take over and basically dictate what's going to happen. And I think we all know what that could look like. One of the most important reasons that we have to start planning early is to avoid that kind of outcome.
0: Asked to speculate about the long-term future of the city, Dr. Tornquist compared New Orleans to another city facing extreme climate change vulnerability.
5: I think at some point, and that may happen already towards the end of this century, I think New Orleans is going to start looking more and more like Venice, where Venice currently has a population that is about 1/3 of what it once was. And we're heading that direction too. But we can still prevent even worse outcomes. It's long overdue and it needs to happen, but it's still very much worth doing, because even though it may not save New Orleans in the long run. We do want to save a city like Baton Rouge, which is further inland here and which is now far from the coast. But Baton Rouge will become a coastal city at some point. We don't want the shoreline to move even farther north than that.
0: We'll be right back.
7: 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That's also where you can find hundreds of archival episodes exploring decades of activism and global struggles for social justice. Okay, now back to the show.
0: Welcome back. I'm Angela Johnson. This is Making Contact. Brianna Castro is an assistant professor of urban sustainability at Yale University. She is one of Dr. Tornquist's co-authors on the Nature Sustainability Study. Her research in climate social science focuses on climate-related migration. Dr. Castro, thanks for speaking with us today.
8: Thank you for having me. Happy to be here.
0: What are the salient points that you really wanted people to take away from the report?
8: Great. One is that a lot of studies on shoreline change and sea level rise are making models. So they're predicting what they think will happen based on models of how climate change works. And this one, rather than projections based on models, it's based on actual physical things in the world. And so we know with more certainty that this is what we can predict. And we know that we have until the end of the century or so before the shoreline moves that far. Now, that's an opportunity. So it's a long amount of time for policymakers and planners to be forward thinking and consider the footprint of New Orleans and how this area wants to develop.
0: What has the reaction to the study been like in the scientific community?
8: At its core, the paper isn't that controversial. The IPCC and other climate scientists have long said that the shoreline would move inland in this part of the world. New Orleans, we all know, is really vulnerable to sea level rise. But what was different about the paper is that we were able to look at literally the Earth and see where the shoreline was in the last interglacial period, so the last time temperatures were in the range that we know they will be now as the climate is changing. So that's not that controversial among climate scientists or climate social scientists, and it was received really well. You know, it's interesting, but I wouldn't say shocking.
0: We asked Dr. Castro about what her paper means for residents of the region and about how policymakers are beginning to think about the issue.
8: I am a sociologist by training, and I do a lot of work on climate change and migration more generally. And so I looked at in the paper how people are moving already, and we can see that New Orleans and coastal Louisiana is losing population every year and has been doing so for some time. And that tells us something important, which is that people are already moving. Now, we don't necessarily know from census data where they go, but we know they're leaving this area. And I think that's a signal that, you know, if people are already moving, then they're likely to continue to do so over time, given the economy, the social factors, the environmental factors in this region. So how can you support that movement that's already happening? And how can you think forward in your planning and adaptation to facilitate movement as the shoreline moves?
0: What would managed retreat look like for communities that would be most vulnerable to the sea level rise, flooding, and deterioration of wetlands? What does that managed retreat look like for them?
8: Resettlement and relocation, what some call managed retreat, is always fraught and complicated. So I would say what we're talking about is incremental moves. And I also think we're talking about a little bit longer of a time scale, maybe than we're commonly talking about with managed retreat. So I would say we're thinking about intergenerational planning, right? Intergenerational moves. Where will my kids live, right? If we're talking about the end of the century, you don't need to relocate people from the homes they're in now. I think we're thinking about growth away from the moving shoreline over time, incrementally. So where that housing is going, where our kids will live. And it looks like moving further north if you're on the coastal Louisiana shore. Mother Nature is always in control, but we can do our best to work with her rather than ignore what's coming.
0: How do you think people can deal with the political disincentives to seriously address this issue?
8: That's the toughest thing to deal with. You know, it's not a great political platform to say we need to unbuild the city. Never would you want to say we need to retreat or relocate as a political platform. I would want to focus on a more future-looking planning process. And that's why this long time horizon is so beneficial, because we're talking about growth towards higher ground in conversation with community for residents of southeastern Louisiana. When you think about the fact that home insurers are reducing coverage, leaving the region, businesses are concerned about the impacts of climate change in this region, you can improve some of those things theoretically by strategically and intentionally planning for the future. So if we think about it more as in what direction are we growing as opposed to what are we relocating or what are we unbuilding, I would hope that would be more politically palatable over time, but it's a tough sell.
0: Pointe-Shin Native American tribe member Teresa Dardar witnessed the devastation Hurricane Ida unleashed on her village in 2021. She explained to PBS why her community is determined to stay in South Louisiana.
9: Everybody that's here, even though they lost their homes, they still want to come home. I think they feel an attachment to the land because this is where our ancestors were. Our cemeteries and our mounds are all down the bayou. We're all connected to that. This is home. And where would you have us go? We're getting close to be the elders of the community. Once we're gone, you know, I want the tribe to still be going on. I don't want all our work to be in vain. We need it to continue.
0: Abby Hotard is an assistant professor at the University of South Alabama's School of Marine and Environmental Sciences. She specializes in human climate adaptation. I asked her about her own reaction to the paper and what she thought of the focus on the idea that people might need to move away from the region.
2: So I'm from the greater New Orleans area. I was a kid of Katrina. And the first time I heard someone talk about retreat or the residents of Southeast Louisiana just need to get out was after Katrina. There were the talks, the conversations around, should we even rebuild New Orleans? And that infuriated me. So I am familiar with the study you're talking about. I am familiar with these predictions, these existential threats, these maps that show the entire southeastern part of the boot as blue because it's going to be underwater. But relocation, manage retreat, it's too big of a concept and too little of a word for any one person to wrap their head around. That's why I think that it receives such a negative reaction from the residents on the ground, is because when are they supposed to leave? Who are they going to sell their home to? The majority of U.S. households have their house as their most valuable asset. So asking them, why haven't you left yet? Why aren't you reacting to these predictions? There's a lot to unpack there.
0: How do people tend to evaluate climate risks to their own homes? And what makes people decide that it's time to relocate or even that they should stay in spite of major risks?
2: The first time most people learn about their climate risk is actually when they get that letter from their mortgage company about their insurance requirements. And then they go shop for insurance. And then they realize they can't afford their flood insurance or wind insurance, or the rates are hiked up after they've had a policy for a while to align with our new climate risks. So most of the time, people are feeling it through the pricing on their insurance. In my work, when I interview and survey people and ask them, are they concerned about the risk of hurricanes getting worse? The majority of respondents say no. And these are respondents from greater Houston area, greater New Orleans area. Hurricanes have become a fact of life, even as climate scientists specifically are attributing aspects of these hurricanes to climate change. That's not quite resonating. And that was like why the federal government developed the National Flood Insurance Program, is because they really wanted to start pricing that risk into people's ability to afford their homes. But again, it's not something that's like top of mind to someone who grows up exposed to living along the water. My research says the majority of folks living in the greater New Orleans area, Southeast Louisiana, when asked specifically if flooding were to get worse, what would you prefer to do? 62% say they would prefer to relocate. But when we ask them a follow-up of where would you go, more than half want to stay within the same city or town.
0: Are there policies that you see can help people better factor in the long-term consequences when making their own decisions about how to prepare for climate risks if they relocate?
2: Yeah, there's a lot of really interesting recommendations out there. A lot of them start, at least in the U.S., a lot of them start with insurance. If we start innovating upon insurance, how it's priced, how it's offered, tying it to those risks very explicitly, we start increasing funding proactively. Currently, it's structured primarily coming from the federal government, but perhaps states need to start looking into developing their own funds. There's another recommendation where the payout would actually be equivalent to a buyout. So if a certain metric was triggered, that policy would actually be a home buyout program, which you would then receive the support and funding to start a migration with your household.
0: That insurance policy is going to be pretty expensive, is it?
2: All of this is expensive. There are scholars that try to extrapolate what that would be for the rest of every similarly situated community, and it's on the scale of trillions. Federal government currently is structured in such a way where most of that money is tied to disasters. There is no Department of Climate Adaptation in the U.S., and asking state or local governments spend that much to then lose their tax base is even more illogical. I tend to try to push recommendations that center people's autonomy first. That's why I'm starting with insurance policies, starting with optional buyout programs. The idea that we should tell everyone to leave casts a shadow. It loses a lot of autonomy. You're also going to lose a lot of trust of the people living there. It's not something that'll be fixed overnight.
0: Can you tell me about the concept of climate adaptation equity and how that comes into play in this situation in Southeast Louisiana and New Orleans?
2: That's a great question. So climate adaptation equity, the idea that if we're going to start funding climate adaptation initiatives, then we need to consider that people are starting off with different levels of risk, exposure, and capacity to deal with it. A lot of that has been beyond their control. There's centuries of development that have put different communities, different people of different identities in more vulnerable places. If we're imagining a world where entire communities need to be moving inland, and if their community or if the greater good, our government decides that we should facilitate that, that means we need to be providing resources that enable people relocating to then find comparable homes in safer locations. This means paying beyond what their home is worth at its fair market value as we understand it, because a home in a safer location will be more expensive. There is already a history of climate adaptation inequity in terms of how we decide where to build levees, where to build flood protection. And this is just baked into our policies. But the people that are on the outside of that levee have fewer resources to then respond to that change and then move inland to a safer location. So again, if we were going to try to create a better world in response to our new risks, we are going to have to invest a little more to bring people up to a fair starting place, to bring people up to a safe and thriving place to live.
0: We asked our guests to give their opinion on whether or not southeastern Louisiana and its jewel in the crown, New Orleans, could be saved long term.
8: I think what it means to really save southeastern Louisiana depends on what you consider saving southeastern Louisiana. So if we're talking about preserving communities and supporting thriving communities in southeastern Louisiana, then I think what it takes is incremental long-term planning that is moving development inland before sea levels rise to where people live now in cities like New Orleans and in the parishes around New Orleans. If when you say save Southeast Louisiana, you mean prevent sea level rising, I mean, that's going to require a change. Even if we changed our carbon emissions globally today, it wouldn't be enough. But the sediment diversion of the river that was a proposal that was eliminated would slow it down. Would slow it down over time by increasing sediment along the shoreline. So that would at least buy more time, which is one version of preserving shoreline.
3: I'm Robert Eugene Turner. I'm at LSU's Department of Oceanography and Coastal Sciences. It's easy to predict the future, but you could often be wrong. I think there are a lot of things that go on the question of whether New Orleans is doomed or not. You know, of the 10 largest deltas in the world, it's only one of two that's on the inside of the delta. So it is in a vulnerable position and it's protected by levees, which have failed. So there could be other failures that we don't anticipate. And of course, the more sea level rises, the stronger the levees have to be. And they are sinking a little bit every year as well because of their weight sitting on a peat surface. It's anchored in the initial 20 meters or so, but the ground is sinking a little bit anyhow. So each year, the protection that the levee gives to the city is dwindling a little bit. But it's not going terribly fast, and they do try to upgrade it, but it is a significant issue. My research tells me that these are science issues dwelling within a social fabric, and that's a very complicated system, and we don't have a political system that's doing that. You know, you have people pulling different ways with different control mechanisms, and it's the social system that really needs attention as much as the science system. Because science will be ignored until it's too late. There's no silver bullet.
2: People born in Louisiana stay in Louisiana. They come back to Louisiana. We're among the top five states in the country of people who come back. So this kind of squishy concept of just being attached to a physical place in the world is something that often gets lost in this conversation. Sometimes people are going to act what might be perceived as irrational, like staying in a home that's spending more often than someone else would tolerate. But they're staying there because their grandma lives down the street, because it's all they've ever known, because it feels comfortable. There is something sticky about Louisiana. I'm not, you know, there's plenty of folks who try to study it, but at the end of the day, it's what's held in someone's own heart, and their attachment to that place is something that is hard to quantify in these big models when we start showing how entire communities might be wiped off the map. We might show them that map, but that doesn't mean they're going to act on it.
0: That's it for today's show. Making Contact is broadcast from Pacifica Radio's KPFK studio in Los Angeles. I'm your host and producer, Angela Johnson. This show was also produced by Vanessa Kolb and Dan Pavlish. Ace Estwick is our executive producer and audio editor. 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

Gettysburg, Gravelburg, Colorado, Ellensburg, Rexburg, Vicksburg, El Dorado, Laramore, Atmore, Havistall, Chattanooga, Chasta, Nebraska, Alaska, Opelika, Baraboo, Waterloo, Kalamazoo, Kansas City, Sioux City, Cedar City, Dodge City, what a

queen, though. That's Janice. You know. With Son of God forgive Janice, she came down with a little glass. She always had a little glass. God rest her soul. She said, what's happening?

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1: We got lots of strings left, guys.
2: That's it.
3: Sounds wild. Hi, I'm Riley Woodford for the Alaska Department of Fish and Game. Late spring in Alaska and marmots are emerging from their winter hibernation. For the past 6 to 8 months, marmots have been sleeping in winter burrows with their body temperature lowered and all bodily functions like breathing and heartbeat greatly reduced. Marmots are big ground squirrels and they're social animals. A marmot family has its own burrow, but the burrows are located near each other, forming a colony. Alaska is home to three kinds of marmots: hoary marmots, Alaska marmots, and woodchucks. Woodchucks are known as groundhogs in the eastern U.S. The name woodchuck originated as a Cree Indian word and does not describe the animal's habitat preference or behavior.
4: Woodchucks and hoary marmots hibernate in the same burrows where they spend the summer. To protect themselves from the cold, woodchucks and hoary marmots plug the tunnels between the outside world and their nest chamber. They emerge in April or early May. Alaska marmots, in contrast, are adapted to the harsher winter climate of northern Alaska. The colony hibernates as a group in a special winter den, which has a single entrance and is characteristically located on an exposed ridge that becomes snow-free in early spring. The entrance is plugged after all the colony members are inside, and no animals can leave until the plug thaws in early May. Consequently, Alaska marmots mate before they emerge from the winter den. These dens are relatively permanent for each colony and may be used for many winters. For Sounds Wild, I'm Kathy Hawker.
3: And I'm Riley Woodford. Sounds Wild is brought to you by the Alaska Department of Fish and Game.

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We're the Sonic Cafe.

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0: 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The TV's gonna break, I'm not buying it. His eyes went dead. Nobody had ever said that to him before. Nobody ever questions him. We just sign on the dotted line, and it's wrong. 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I said, the TV's gonna break, I'm not buying it. 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Then what do I need an extended warranty for? In case the TV breaks. The TV's gonna break, I'm not buying it. 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What do I need an extended warranty for? In case the TV breaks. It's gonna break, I'm not buying it. It's not gonna break, I swear to God, sir. 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Not one is broken. Then what do I need an extended warranty for?
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0: These are things that I say on the radio that my listeners would know. Bowie Age, Lou Reed, Berlin, Germany, Let the People Speak, Eva from Bremen, and John Cale. Where? They probably met at the factory Andy Warhol's building in downtown Manhattan. Mm-hmm. The Lopsided World of Hell.
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1: Yeah.
0: Oh, wow. Hi, I'm Ken Rundle.
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0: Well, so begins the task, Jingo. For what it's worth, I think you should turn back the pages on the Shades of Time before you up and change partners. See, you're just suffering from the rock and roll crazies. So sit yourself down. Savor a little Cuban bluegrass. It's so nice to be stoned, isn't it? Now, I want you to sing the Ballad of Big Balls real loud, and then find the cost of freedom and tell me what time is.

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1: I hate this game and everyone who plays it.
2: Peggy, what are you doing? It's against golf etiquette to put a divot in the green.
3: What does golf etiquette say about me jamming this club into your mouth?
2: It's frowned upon. 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
1: Talking about them dang old changes, man. 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
1: Yeah, man, I had the same dang old thing with Luke Jr.'s mom, man. 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
1: Crunchies and hempies, earth mothers, vegans, hyper vegans. We're all here.
2: And we're celebrating the music of Stephen Arthur Stills this hour.
3: From his days with Buffalo Springfield, Crosby, Stills, Nash & Young, Manassas, and Judy Collins.
2: And that version of And So Begins the Task is from the album Stills and Collins did together called Everybody Knows.
3: We heard the San Francisco band It's a Beautiful Day at the top of the hour. Time Is came from their debut album in 69.
2: And Stephen Stills also did Turn Back the Pages from his self-titled solo album Stills.
3: Co-credited to guitarist Donnie Dacus, he and Stills both played acoustic guitars on that one.
2: As both a solo act and a member of three successful bands, Stills has combined record sales of over 35 million albums.
3: He was included in Rolling Stone's list of the 100 greatest guitarists of all time.
2: It all started with the birth of the band, Buffalo Springfield, to which Michael Brewer was a witness.
3: Yeah, he lived next door to him, and when he was a guest here on the Flower Power Hour, he told us all about it.
4: There was a band at Barry Friedman's house, and Barry lived next door to me, crashed at his place and rehearsing, and if they weren't next door, they were in our house, and it was the Buffalo Springfield.
5: Oh, wow.
4: in fact, I'm arguably the first person outside of the band to hear For What It's Worth when Stephen played it for me in my living room on my guitar before they even recorded it. And one night, Barry Friedman and Neil Young came in and said, "Hey, man, look what we just stole off that thing parked in front of your house. We're going to name the band this." And they held up a big iron plaque that said Buffalo Springfield.
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Kind of weird to think he spent more nights with me this week.

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1: 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We have it, too.
2: Well, it certainly hasn't changed you ladies much.
1: Shug, women adjust to menopause in different ways. I got some herbal remedies to help with the symptoms, if you know what I mean.
2: I do not.
0: She's talking about marijuana, OB.
2: That's a federal offense.
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2: Menopause. We have several different strains for that. Are you looking for something for hot flashes, night sweats, insomnia?
1: All of the above and below.
2: This strain right here, great for sleeping trouble.
1: You're the expert.
2: Will that be cash or credit?
1: Cash.

0: Yes, it is. Now, this one's called Ganja Said Knock You Out, and it's good for insomnia. And this one helps with hot flashes. It's called Elmer Bud. And these gummies are supposed to help with joint pain.
1: Oh, my goodness. 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
0: And transported them across state lines like some kind of mule.
1: All to help with my menopause.
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1: 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Jim Messina, Neil Young, Richie Furay, and the guy we're saluting this hour, Stephen Stills.
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4: 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Thank you. I got some goosh.
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0: By the magic of wireless, we now take you to a tar barrel in Yokohama.
1: I haven't sat behind a desk on TV in almost 30 years, and a lot has changed since the 90s. Well, back then, there was a war in the Middle East. Climate change was ravaging our planet. We had a president who was embroiled in scandals. But today, everything is so chill.
2: Yeah.

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4: We heard Find the Cost of Freedom by Crosby, Stills, and Nash, and Change Partners, a song Graham Nash said was their theme song.
3: That was Jerry Garcia on pedal steel guitar. Also, Sit Yourself Down from Stephen's debut album.
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1: Oh, Johnny boy, it's Rosie, Rosie calling from Hollywood, the Jimmy Kimmel Show. Drop that Big Mac that we all know you're holding, because, my dear, I worry for you so. Poor Donnie boy, your poles are falling. Your reflecting pool is green as Mountain Dew. Your wig's a mess, your ballroom is appalling. And with the ran, you bit off more than you can chew. Measles are back, inflation is a swelling. 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
2: Say goodnight, Mojo. Good girl.

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0: this is Hans Gustafsson from Sweden. I'm a wellness music recording artist, and you are tuned to Glacier City Radio on KEUL Girdwood, FM 88.9. 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
3: Sounds wild. Hi, I'm Riley Woodford for the Alaska Department of Fish and Game.
4: The northern flicker is a large North American woodpecker. There are two distinct geographical groups which look quite different, red-shafted and yellow-shafted flickers. Until the 1980s, these were considered to be separate species. As the name implies, the shafts or quills of the bird's wing and tail feathers are either a bright salmon red color or a golden yellow color. Red and yellow-shafted flickers also have distinctly different facial markings. Yellow-shafted flickers are found in the eastern U.S. and in the Pacific Northwest, and red-shafted flickers are found in the west. In southeast Alaska and the Yukon, both types of flickers are found, and there's considerable intergradation of the two races, sometimes within the same nest.
3: Northern flickers migrate south in the winter and return to Alaska in early spring. Like other woodpeckers, the male flicker sets up a territory by drumming, hammering his bill against a resonating surface. Flickers favor more open country than other woodpeckers. Although they can chip wood-boring insects out of dead trees, they often feed on the ground and pick up insects off tree trunks and branches. A flicker's barbed tongue is almost 3 inches long and is well-suited for licking up insects. Ants are a favorite food. Flickers also practice anting. They rub crushed or live ants on their feathers, and it is believed that chemicals in the ants, like formic acid, serve as insecticides, fungicides, and help supplement the bird's own preening oils. For Sounds Wild, I'm Riley Woodford.
4: And I'm Kathy Hawker.
3: Sounds Wild is brought to you by the Alaska Department of Fish and Game.
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12: Hi, this is Doug Gray of the Marshall Tucker Band. 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
13: After 6 days on the road, the seventh son was 2,000 light years from home.
14: I feel like a number,
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14: I need to get one tuck over the line, because what chance does one good man have when he's up against 40,000 headmen and the four horsemen?
13: But two-time mama was no help.
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2: 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I think 12 might suit you better. I don't understand you, darling. Most girls your age are thrilled to death when it comes time to pick a pattern. You haven't even looked at the ones the Bureau sent over. 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
1: When you become again as a child and simply forget all that you ever were told and contemplate what is, all these ghosts go away. They're weird.
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1: Yeah, one of the things this world definitely needs more is love.
2: That's the Mark Almond Band with One Way Sunday.
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2: Bob Dylan kicked the hour off with his 115th Dream.
3: 6 minutes and 31 seconds of biting satire from his LP, Bringing It All Back Home.
2: It opens with Dylan starting to play the acoustic guitar and singing the first lines alone.
3: But then he and producer Tom Wilson just burst out laughing because the band missed their cue to come in.
4: What?
2: And we heard Bob Seger in the middle, I Feel Like a Number.
3: First released on Seger's 1978 album Stranger in Town.
2: And if you do feel like a number, we've got good news, because we're rolling numbers all hour long.
5: Oh, yeah, man, it'll stay out of time.
3: Rolling numbers usually refers to smoking weed, but a number, of course, is defined as a mathematical object used to count, measure, and label quantities.
4: What?
2: And just around the audio bend, we've got these numbers. 2, 40,000, 7, 1, 6, 2,000, 3, and 4.
3: And 10 years after, with an introduction by their drummer, Rick Lee, talking about how difficult it was at times to write songs while working with a guy like Alvin Lee.
6: Lyric writing was very difficult working with Alvin. He wouldn't use anyone else's lyrics, although we recorded God knows how many blues songs. But he said to me, and I'd been a Nashville songwriter, so I can write the old lyric, but he said to me he couldn't relate to any of my lyrics. So if you look at most, not all, there were one or two songs that I wrote.
3: Right.
6: Most of them Alvin wrote.

0: interrupt this cartoon for a special report.
1: Every state where weed is legal, the cops still have to test negative for THC, which I think is wrong. I think they should test positive. Stoned cops, I think that'd solve some problems. Imagine that. He'd be like, freeze! Oh, I dropped my gun. It's crazy slippery. My hands have been eating Funyuns in the squad car. Anyway, will you hand me my gun? Come on, dude, you're closer to it.

0: Now we return you to Act 3 of...
1: I don't want to be transformed. I want to stay ugly. Is that good, being like everybody? I mean, isn't that the same as being nobody?
2: You understand, of course, that transformation has become a normal part of growing up. It's a sign of maturity.
1: What, being like everyone else?
2: Your social adaptability is good. Your powers of reasoning quite normal.
1: Then why can't I make up my own mind? Why can't I? Why are you going to force me to do something that I don't want to do? You can't make me do it, can you? Nobody can make me do it.

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1: Don't worry, darling. You're just nervous.
0: What you need is a glass of instant smile.
2: Yeah, man, I can dig that.

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3: 40,000 Headmen, that was on Traffic's self-titled second LP, written by Winwood and Capaldi.
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3: Whatever it takes to get the proverbial one took over the line, which reminds me of the time we had the late Michael Brewer here on our show.
4: Yeah, and you asked him about that song.
3: Is it true you started writing that backstage as kind of a joke before one of your shows?
7: That's very true. I mentioned the Vanguard Coffee House. We were playing there for the millionth time.
3: Yeah.
7: And we were getting ready to go on for our last set of the evening, and a friend stopped by with some really good Lebanese hash. And we stepped out back and took a few drags and came back in and tuned it up in the dressing room. Tom said, man, I'm one toke over the line. I just cracked up. That was hilarious. And just off the top of my head started singing one toke over the line. And the next day we got together, and in about an hour we turned it into a song.
3: And a big one, yeah.
7: We didn't even take it seriously.
3: Right, really?
7: We literally were writing it just to make our friends laugh, you know, entertain ourselves. We hadn't even considered recording it. First time we played Carnegie Hall, we went over really well, had several encores, and we basically ran out of songs, so we decided to do one toke. And the president of the record company was there, and he came backstage and said, oh, man, you got to record that. You got to add that to the album. We were working on our Tarkio album at the time. So we did. And next thing we know, they released it as a single, and it went shooting up the charts, and we were in big trouble. Big Dixon's enemies list.

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1: 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We're all here.
2: I'll never change my mind. I've thought about it and I know I never will.
3: Why?
2: Have you ever read Shakespeare or Keats or Shelley? Aristotle, Socrates, Dostoevsky? Did you know that Dostoevsky was an epileptic? He was ugly, he was deformed, but he wrote about beauty, about real beauty.
4: Marilyn, I must warn you, is this kind of subversive?
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1: We spent 6 days on the road with Taj Mahal, and the Stones took us 2,000 light years from home.
3: It's all about numbers this hour. Some folks take numbers very seriously. Were you ever into numerology, baby?
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3: Yeah, 1 through 9.
1: Or a master number, 11, 22, or 33.
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1: And I see your number is 11. 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
3: Time for your long, deep closer, baby.
1: Well, our closing number is 4, as in the Four Horsemen.
3: By Aphrodite's Child, preceded by the song Loud, Loud, Loud.
1: First, a few words of wisdom from the song.
3: The day young boys will stop becoming soldiers.
1: And soldiers will stop playing war games.
3: We will all sing and dance and shout.
1: Loud.
3: Loud.
1: Loud. Loud.
4: Peace. 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Peace.
5: The day the walls of the cities will crumble away, uncovering our naked souls. 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

0: night before I went to sleep, I remembered something that Father said. 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
3: What am I living for? 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But as for me, I look into the future and sing a song for America. It's the song of a lifetime, and it's pure and easy. 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

0: Fullerton, Fullerton, the meek shall inherit the earth. 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

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The youngest boy becomes afraid. He hears all the sounds of the wild animals in the forest. Cheetahs, wolves, jackals and lions. 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Then his mother takes him in her arms and sings to him. The family is always strong together. They protect one another. Grandparents, his father and mother, uncles, aunts, cousins, brothers and sisters, they all join and sing together. Soon he falls asleep. Only the beautiful song fills his ears.

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you. Hello, Hano'o, Honolulu. You know, I'd like to thank all my families and Mo'ohanas, especially folks. My dad, my mom, Gabby, Ata Isaacs, Sonny Chilis. But this was all the Slacky artists that inspired me in my music. And in the olden days, when you want to learn the Slacky, you have to sit down and watch and you have to teach yourself. They wouldn't tell you what key is that, they just tell you, press.

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words to say if you've the time to tarry. 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I

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1: Sounds wild. Hi, I'm Riley Woodford for the Alaska Department of Fish and Game. Porcupines aren't known as long-distance travelers, but the ancestors of Alaska's porcupines walked thousands of miles over many generations to reach Alaska. The Bering Land Bridge is well known in Alaska. In the Ice Age, this broad corridor connected Alaska with Siberia. But another land bridge existed in North America before the Ice Age, and that had a profound effect on wildlife and ecosystems. And that land bridge still exists. It's the Isthmus of Panama.
2: After the time of the dinosaurs ended about 65 million years ago, mammals evolved on separate land masses that were to become North and South America. Just 3 million years ago, very recent in geologic time, plate tectonics brought the continents together. The connection of the two great land masses profoundly altered ocean currents in both the Atlantic and the Pacific, changing the climate of the Western Hemisphere. It also allowed animals to move north and south. Before the continents joined, cats were unknown in South America. Bears also moved from North America to the southern continent, as did the North American camel species that evolved into llamas and alpacas. Other animals came north. From South America came armadillos, opossums, and porcupines. The ancestors of Alaska's porcupines migrated north to Alaska from South America 3 million years ago, crossing the narrow land bridge at the Isthmus of Panama. For Sounds Wild, I'm Kathy Hawker.
1: And I'm Riley Woodford. Sounds Wild is brought to you by the Alaska Department of Fish and Game.

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1: 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In my past lives, I've also been known to play with Primus, Bob Weir's Rat Dog, and the Charlie Hunter Trio. 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
4: 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I'm Dave W. Phillips, your host. 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Well, I hope you're doing well. I hope you are ready for another fantastic show. Get comfortable, and we're going to start it off with, well, the new one. It's from Hooked Like Helen. This is called New Fixation, right here on Studio B.

And that's Linda Perry. Of course, she was the lead singer for Four Non Blondes. That's her song called Feathers in a Storm. And now we have Paradox. I kind of like that right here on Studio B.

Studio B, your indie alternative music program, served up SoCal style. I'm Dave W. Phillips, your host. See, Tara, I knew I should have stretched my lips a little more before starting the show here. That was Edge Hill, Love to Go. I guess you can package that up and drop it in the back seat of the car there. We had The Paradox. I kind of like that. And we had Linda Perry. She was the lead singer for Four Non Blondes. She's also a very prolific songwriter. And she wrote a song for Pink called Get the Party Started. So there you have it. A little factoid there. Her song was called Feathers in a Storm. And we started the set and the show off with our friend Hooked Like Helen, New Fixation. If you want to get a hold of us, send us an email at davewphillips@att.net. You can find us on Facebook under Dave W. Phillips, and you can send an email to the radio station. They would love to hear from you, too, and they will forward it on to us. Just make sure you put Dave W. Phillips or Studio B in the subject matter, and then just send that on. We'll give you a shout-out for doing so, because we appreciate our listeners, and thank you all for listening. We're going to move on to the next set. We have a new one from Wendy Lucas, and she is out of Boston, and we're going to play a new song from her for you. Let's start it off with Goose. This is called Good Times. Let's just play the song right here on Studio B.

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Just don't brush and listen at the same time.

And that's Wendy Lucas. Got that Boston vibe going down there. And the song's called Down for the Drive. Now we have Mika, Lose My Life, right here on Studio B.

Studio B, you're in the alternative music program served up SoCal style. I'm Dave W. Phillips, your host. Is it me, Tara, or is it just the music that we've selected? It just kind of seems to have that mellow vibe, you know, not too get up in your face kind of feeling. Yeah, I think so too. That was Sophia Stell, Molly in the Club, kind of a mellow song. We also had Mika, Lose My Life. How about Wendy Lucas, Down for the Drive? Like that one from her. She's from Boston. We also had Goose in their song called Good Times. Want to say hi to our friends. Chuck is listening to us on KCIW 100.7 FM in Brookings, Oregon. That is Curry Coast Community Radio. Also, Justine. Yes, Justine, not Justin, but Justine. She's listening to us on WRAQ 92.7 FM in Angelica, New York. And that really is a kind of got that small town feel to it, like Angelica. Beautiful place. I've looked at it from Google Earth. I'm planning to visit there someday here in the near future. And we also had Tom. He's listening to us on KIDE 91.3 FM in Hoopa Valley, California. Said he was driving through, heard the radio station, loved the show. So thank you, Tom, for that. We're going to move on. We have Axe and the Hatchet Man coming up, but this is Phoebe Bridgers' Lost Boys right here on Studio B.

That's Axe and the Hatchet Men Hotel Room, and now we have McKenna Grace. It's so fine. Of course it is. You're listening to Studio B.

Your DOB, your indie alternative music program served up SoCal style. I'm Dave W. Phillips, your host. That was Ballyhoo, Bad Summer. Prior to that, I don't know how to explain this. McKenna Grace. So she is an actress and also a songwriter and performer. She was in a movie called Gifted, which came out in 2017. I saw that movie and I thought to myself, oh, what a cute little girl she is. Well, she's grown up. She's now 20, and she's also performing on stage, and that's her song called It's So Fine. She's turned into a beautiful young lady, and we wish her a lot of success. Prior to that, we had Axe and the Hatchet Man, Hotel Room, and we started this set off with Phoebe Bridgers, Lost Boys. Tara's just giving me this look. Sorry about that. Okay, we're going to move on. That's probably the best thing I can say right now. We have the Haunted Youth coming up. Let's start it off with Cage the Elephant, Beaches in Tennessee. We're going to get to the bottom of that song. I know about it. I just know. Right here on Studio B.

This is Tara, and I'd like to talk to you about a personal problem I'm having. I need you to listen to Studio B and Dave W. Phillips as often as possible. 3 times a week is good.

That's the Haunted Death Wish featuring Max Fry. Now we have Future Islands. This is new. It's called Cotton Flower right here on Studio B.

Well, that's it. That's what the janitor said. He says he's not getting paid any extra to be here overtime because we're running long. So we are going to be leaving here like ASAP. So on behalf of Tara McKenna, myself, we want to thank you all for listening. Hope you've had a good time listening. We've had fun putting it on for you. We'll be back next week right here on the same bat channel, as they say. This is Death Cab for Cutie, Riptides, right here on Studio B. See ya. Bye.